0: primal scream, and that's called Tomorrow Ends Today, and can hardly have escaped your notice over the past few years that Walters is spreading through the media like some virulent form of creeper, and he's even got his foot in our door now.
1: I say. 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
2: Crikey. am I in it?
1: Can't tell.
2: Oh.

but you're not saying anything. When I have nothing to say, Madame Cecile, say it only once, why say it again?

I'm a little bit. I have a little bit. I'm a little bit. I'm a little bit. I'm a little bit. I'm a little bit. I'm a little bit. I'm a little bit. I'm a little bit. I'm a little bit. I'm a little bit. I'm a little bit. I'm a little bit. I'm a little bit. I'm a little bit. I'm a little bit. I'm a little bit. I'm a little bit. I'm a little bit. I'm a little bit. I'm a little bit. I'm a little bit. I'm a little bit. I'm a little bit. I'm a little bit. I'm a little bit. I'm a little bit. I'm a little bit. I'm a little bit. I'm a little bit. I'm a little bit. I'm a little bit. I'm a little bit. I'm a little bit. I'm a little bit. I'm a little bit. I'm a little bit. I'm a little bit. I'm a little bit. I'm a little bit. I'm a little bit. I'm a little bit. I'm a little bit. I'm a little bit. I'm a little bit. I'm a little bit. I'm a little bit. I'm

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This is a photograph, a window to the past, of your father on the front lawn, with no shirt on, ready to take the world on, beneath the West Texas sun, the year that you were born, the year that you are now. His wife behind the camera, his daughter and his baby boy, got a glimmer in his eye. 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
1: This is a precious opportunity. 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
1: We're going to have a fantastic future together. Such respect for China, the job you've done. You're a great leader.
2: A stable China-U.S. relationship benefits the entire world. When we cooperate, both sides benefit. When we confront each other, both sides suffer.
0: President Trump and Chinese President Xi Jinping are meeting in Beijing for a high-stakes summit focused on the war in Iran, trade, technology, Taiwan, and more. We'll get the latest. Then to the artist and writer Molly Crabapple, author of the new best-selling book, Here Where We Live Is Our Country, The Story of the Jewish Bund.
3: The Jewish Labor Bund was a secular socialist revolutionary party that fought for Jews' rights to live in freedom and dignity in Europe, as opposed to having to flee to an ethno-state in Palestine. As the world faces the genocide in Gaza and rising fascism around the globe, their message is more important than ever.
0: All that and more coming up. Welcome to Democracy Now!, democracynow.org, The War and Peace Report. I'm Amy Goodman. Chinese President Xi Jinping has warned of the potential for conflict between the U.S. and China over the status of Taiwan. President Xi's warning came after he hosted President Donald Trump at the Great Hall of the People in Beijing Thursday, where the two spoke for about 2 hours and 15 minutes. Trump had arrived in Beijing a day earlier aboard Air Force One, flanked by his son, Eric Trump, cabinet members Scott Bessent, Marco Rubio, and Defense Secretary Pete Hegseth, and billionaires Elon Musk and Jensen Huang, the CEO of the chipmaker NVIDIA. After Trump's talks with Xi, China's state broadcaster said the status of Taiwan remains the most important issue in China-U.S. relations.
4: If handled well, the overall stability of bilateral relations can be maintained. If handled poorly, the two countries will collide or even come into conflict, pushing the entire U.S.-China relationship into an extremely dangerous situation. Taiwan independence and peace in the Taiwan Strait are fundamentally incompatible.
0: Ahead of Trump's visit, U.S. lawmakers in both parties pressed the White House to move forward with the delivery of more than $11 billion in weapon sales to Taiwan, approved by Congress in December. Lawmakers are also pressing Trump to approve an additional $14 billion arms sale, including Patriot missiles and anti-drone hardware. Presidents Trump and Xi also reportedly discussed topics ranging from trade to artificial intelligence to the U.S.-Israeli war in Iran. Speaking at a banquet following the talks, President Trump invited Xi to the White House for a visit September 24th. We'll have more on President Trump's visit to China after headlines. The U.S. Senate has once again voted down a war powers resolution seeking to rein in President Trump's power to attack Iran. On Wednesday, three Republican senators broke from their party and voted to discharge the Iran war powers resolution from the Senate Foreign Relations Committee. But the motion failed in a vote of 49 to 50. After Pennsylvania's Democratic Senator John Fetterman voted against it. It's the seventh time the Senate's blocked a war powers resolution on Iran since Trump began airstrikes on February 28th. Israel's military targeted multiple locations across southern Lebanon overnight following another day of deadly attacks that came despite the U.S. brokered April ceasefire. On Wednesday, Israeli strikes killed at least 12 people, including two children, according to Lebanon's health ministry. Today, the Trump administration's hosting Israeli and Lebanese diplomats for a third round of peace talks. Once again, Hezbollah is not a party to the negotiations. Palestinian officials say Israeli police shot and killed a Palestinian man as he tried to scale the concrete barrier separating the occupied West Bank from Jerusalem. According to his brother, 44-year-old Zakaria Katusa had been attempting to cross into Israel to find work. He leaves behind four children. Elsewhere, Israeli settlers killed a 16-year-old Palestinian teen in the town of Sinjil, north of Ramallah. Health officials say Yusuf Ali Yusuf Kabna died from a gunshot wound to the chest. The killing came as Israeli settlers backed by soldiers assaulted shepherds and stole large numbers of their sheep. Meanwhile, a new study finds a dramatic increase in Israel's attacks on the Gaza Strip in the 5 weeks since it halted its airstrikes on Iran. The conflict monitor ACLED found Israel carried out 35% more attacks on Gaza in April than it did in March. All the attacks came despite a U.S. brokered ceasefire that was supposed to have taken effect in October. This is Faiza Al-Ajrami, a displaced Palestinian in tent in Gaza City.
5: The war has not stopped yet. The war has not stopped in order for me to worry that it will return. The war is ongoing. The bombing continues, and every day we hear that there are martyrs here and there. There is grave danger everywhere. Every moment we are expecting a missile to fall on us, on my son or daughter. We are scared.
0: A federal judge in Washington, D.C. has temporarily blocked the Trump administration from sanctioning Francesca Albanese, the United Nations Special Rapporteur on the occupied Palestinian territories. On Wednesday, U.S. District Judge Richard Leon ruled the Trump administration likely violated Albanese's free speech rights when it barred her from traveling to the U.S., froze her assets, and prohibited banks and other companies from doing business with her. The sanctions came after she recommended the International Criminal Court pursue war crimes prosecutions against Israeli and U.S. officials. To see our interviews with Albanese, visit our website at democracynow.org. Israeli Prime Minister Benjamin Netanyahu says he made a secret visit to the United Arab Emirates while the U.S. and Israel were bombing Iran earlier this year. On Wednesday, Netanyahu's office said the visit, quote, marked a historic breakthrough in relations between Israel and the United Arab Emirates, unquote, coming after Israel and the UAE agreed to normalize relations in 2020 under the Abraham Accords. Emirati officials later issued a statement denying Netanyahu's claims, calling them entirely unfounded. The U.S. Senate voted Wednesday to confirm Kevin Warsh as the next chair of the Federal Reserve. He was approved on a vote of 54-45 after Pennsylvania Democrat Senator John Fetterman joined all 53 Republican senators voting in favor of his confirmation. Warsh replaces outgoing Fed Chair Jerome Powell, whom Trump nominated to the position in 2017. Trump later turned on Powell and attempted to force him out of his role after the Fed resisted Trump's demands to lower interest rates. Following Wednesday's confirmation vote, Massachusetts Democratic Senator Elizabeth Warren said, quote, Trump wants to control interest rates, and he nominated Kevin Warsh to be his sock puppet. Warsh's confirmation is another step in Trump's attempt to take over the Fed, she said. The Trump administration's withholding $1.3 billion in Medicaid reimbursement payments from California after top officials accused California of failing to adequately address fraud in its Medi-Cal program. It's the latest in a string of similar actions targeting states run by Democrats. Vice President J.D. Vance announced the sanctions at a White House event Wednesday.
6: This does not have to be a red state or a blue state issue. This is just basic good government. However, states like California, states like Hawaii, states like New York have completely not taken the fraud issue seriously in the Medicaid program.
0: California officials condemn the Trump administration's actions. Governor Gavin Newsom said the growth of home health care placements in California was due to, quote, keeping more people out of far more expensive nursing homes, unquote. Senator Alex Padilla wrote, quote, let's be real. This isn't about fraud. It's about punishing a state that didn't vote for him. Political retribution, plain and simple, Senator Padilla said. A former private prison official is expected to be named acting director of ICE. David Venturella is the former senior vice president of the private for-profit prison company GEO Group, which has received hundreds of millions of dollars in government contracts to run ICE jails and track immigrants through GPS ankle monitors. Meanwhile, the DHS inspector general is investigating a $38 billion warehouse purchasing program touted by former Homeland Security Secretary Kristi Noem to set up ICE jails. This comes as Public Citizen released a report detailing that half of immigrants who are detained for more than a few days end up in the government's so-called voluntary work program, earning just $1 per day, about 12.5 cents per hour. More than 60,000 immigrants are currently held in ICE jails across the U.S. Louisiana State Police and a local sheriff's department will pay more than $4.8 million to settle a wrongful death lawsuit brought by the daughter of a black motorist who was beaten, dragged, and electrocuted to death during a 2019 traffic stop in the city of Monroe. Family members said police originally told them Ronald Green died in a car accident, but the Associated Press obtained video showing Louisiana state troopers tasing, beating, and taunting Green, leaving him unattended face down on the pavement for more than 9 minutes as officers refused to render aid, instead washing blood off their own hands and faces. Green died before reaching the hospital. In 2022, four Louisiana state troopers and a Union Parish sheriff's deputy were indicted on state felony charges, including negligent homicide. But most of those prosecutions failed, with just two of the officers pleading no contest to misdemeanor battery charges. The Justice Department said in January last year it would not pursue federal charges against the officers. To see our coverage of Ronald Green's killing, go to our website, democracynow.org. 2 weeks of clashes in the south of Sudan have killed 61 people, including 9 children, according to the Sudan Doctors Network. The fighting started earlier this month between forces linked to the rebel group Sudan People's Liberation Movement North and the Otoro tribe in South Kordofan. This comes as the UN human rights chief warns drones caused more than 80% of civilian deaths in Sudan during the first 4 months of this year. The conflict, now in its fourth year, has killed at least 59,000 people, displaced about 13 million, and pushed much of Sudan into famine. Mexican President Claudia Sheinbaum on Wednesday denied reports CIA operatives have carried out targeted killings of cartel members inside Mexico. The denials come as CNN reported this week CIA officers have directly participated in assassinations of cartel members, including a car bombing on a busy highway outside Mexico City. This is Mexican President Claudia Sheinbaum.
7: CNN, which is supposedly an internationally respected media outlet, published a truly sensationalist report. And what was its aim? To say, just imagine that CIA agents are operating on national territory, even to kill someone. Just imagine how big a fabricated lie a story like that is. It even surprised me, because even the CIA spokesperson came out and said it was false.
0: And Israel qualified for the Eurovision Song Contest final on Wednesday amidst massive protests and calls for boycott over its inclusion. Pro-Palestinian and anti-genocide chants from the audience were reportedly censored during the semifinal broadcast. Over 1,000 artists signed an open letter under the No Music for Genocide banner, demanding the European Broadcasting Union, EBU, ban Israel from the contest. Amnesty International says the EBU, quote, betrayed humanity by allowing Israel to compete. This is a protester on the sidelines of the Eurovision semifinals.
8: It is simply hypocritical to claim that the Eurovision Song Contest is meant to be a celebration of peace, whilst Israel has been committing what amounts to genocide in Palestine for nearly 3 years. I believe this is a gross injustice, and that is why we are protesting here.
0: And those are some of the headlines. This is Democracy Now!, democracynow.org. Coming up, President Trump and Chinese President Xi Jinping are meeting in Beijing for a high-stakes summit focused on the war in Iran, trade, technology, Taiwan, and more. We'll go to Beijing. Stay with us. Watch,

in a stew. What's bugging you, baby? 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Don't miss when you ought to hit. Every time I flips a dime, you start blowing your top. It must be big cost as you're weak all over the lot.

0: What's Bugging You, Baby, by the late folk singer Michael Hurley, performing in our Democracy Now! Studio. This is Democracy Now!, democracynow.org, The War and Peace Report. I'm Amy Goodman.
1: And I'm Nermeen Sheikh. Welcome to our listeners and viewers across the country and around the world. We begin today's show in Beijing, where Chinese President Xi Jinping and U.S. President Donald Trump are holding a two-day summit focused on the war on Iran, trade, technology, and Taiwan. The meeting comes 2.5 months after the U.S. and Israel launched an unprovoked war on Iran, triggering what's been described as the worst energy crisis in history, according to the International Energy Agency. Last week, Iran's foreign minister, Abbas Araghchi, visited Beijing to meet with his Chinese counterpart. China has repeatedly called for the war in Iran to end and for the Strait of Hormuz to reopen.
0: During their meeting, Chinese President Xi Jinping reportedly warned Trump U.S. support of Taiwan could lead to conflict between China and the U.S. China's condemned a proposed U.S. plan to send Taiwan a new arms package worth around $14 billion. Congress approved the arms deal, but Trump has not yet formally moved ahead with it. In public remarks, Xi Jinping called for greater China-U.S. cooperation.
2: The common interests between China and the United States outweigh our differences, and each country's success represents an opportunity for the other. A stable China-U.S. relationship benefits the entire world.

0: me saying it, but I say it anyway because it's true. I only say the truth.
1: President Trump traveled to China with Secretary of State Marco Rubio, Defense Secretary Pete Hegseth, and Treasury Secretary Scott Bessent, along with a delegation of top U.S. executives, including Apple CEO Tim Cook, Elon Musk of Tesla, and Jensen Huang, the CEO of the chipmaker NVIDIA. Forbes reports the billionaires in President Trump's entourage have a combined net worth of $870 billion.
2: We're joined right now by two guests. Jake Werner, historian of modern China, director of the East Asian Program at the Quincy Institute for Responsible Statecraft. His new piece for Quincy is headlined "An Opening for a New U.S.-China Economic Relationship." Zhao Hai is director of international political studies at the Institute of World Economics and Politics in Beijing, China, opinion writer for the China Daily, frequent commentator for the China Global Television Network, CGTN, and China Radio International. We welcome you both to Democracy Now! Let's begin with Zhao Hai. You're right there in China's capital in Beijing, where President Trump and President Xi Jinping have just had their state dinner. Can you talk about the significance of this meeting, the first of an American president in 9 years, when President Trump last went there in his first term?
3: Well, first of all, thank you very much for having me. I've been a follower of your program. Really appreciate this. And secondly, to answer your question, I think this is a very important bilateral summit because we've all seen what happened in last year and also the first Trump administration. China and the United States have been going through trade war, tariff war, all kinds of technology disputes, and also going to a geopolitical confrontation. So now I think both sides realize things last year, the Busan summit, that we need to pursue a stability and stable relationship. And this summit is the confirmation of that pursuit. So President Trump was scheduled to visit China at the end of March, early April. And because of the war in Iran, he delayed his trip, and China still welcomed him. So this is a sort of a long time coming, and we have put in a lot of preparation for President Trump's visit. And we all see that today, the visit was quite successful, and both sides have reached agreement that looking forward, looking into the future, both sides will build a constructive strategic stability relationship. And that is a very much a paradigm shift from a unilateral defined strategic competition relationship between U.S. and China by the U.S. side. So I think this is a very critical historical moment as a crossroad, and both sides now are working together to establish a stable relationship that will have a global ramification.
1: Well, Zhao Hai, could you also speak about the significance of the Trump delegation, including 17 CEOs of the U.S.'s most powerful companies, and the fact, as we mentioned earlier, that the head of NVIDIA, Jensen Huang, did join the delegation, though initially he was not expected to. If you could respond to that.
3: Yeah, you mentioned that the combined worth of those CEOs is like $870 billion. If you plus Jensen Huang, who jumped on the plane in the last minute, capitalization of those people probably even higher. And if you look at these companies have deep interest in China. They want market access. They want to sell products, agricultural products, airplanes, and also chips to China. And also, they want other, you know, financial operations. For instance, Masters, Visa card, and also Blackstone, BlackRock, are all in this team. So altogether, you can see a landscape in which all these multinational companies have vested interest and want to maintain and expand their interest in China. That's why they're coming to China with President Trump. And the summit will send a very strong signal of the future direction of where the two countries are going. And I think those top leaders, the CEOs, wanted to know that firsthand. And we can see that Elon Musk was quite relaxed, and also Jensen Huang would be happy because now he can sell to 10 Chinese companies with the chips that, you know, particularly modified for Chinese market. But for China, also, we want something in return, which is a U.S. to open its market for Chinese access and investment. Hopefully, I think down the road, two sides will negotiate and try to open up more markets, provide more opportunities, and in particular, create more jobs for, you know, for

0: workers in both countries.
1: And Joe, in fact, Xi Jinping said that China would only make its economy, open its economy wider and wider. And just to go back to Jensen Huang, NVIDIA is the largest company, not only in the U.S., but in the world by market capitalization. Why would he, Jensen Huang is, of course, raised in Taiwan and Taiwanese American, why wouldn't he have been automatically included in this delegation?
0: Well, because we all know what happened before. There's a back and forth between U.S. and China. On the one hand, U.S. wanted to impose more stricter export control, particularly during the Biden administration. And Trump wants to change that policy somewhat and sell some of the modified chips to China. So on the one hand, they can maintain a certain advantage over China, but at the same time, also making money. But it's very hard to get both. Because in the United States, on the issue of national security, there's a lot of people oppose the export of NVIDIA chips, even though it's sort of watered down version of those chips sold to China. Within China, there's also very strong advocacy for using domestic chips instead of using Americans, because they suspect there is backdoor of those chips. So the last minute of Jensen Huang on the airplane means that finally both sides find some kind of pragmatic solutions that China will import some of those chips. At the same time, the U.S. will open up doors for those exports.
2: So let's go to Jake Werner, joining us from Quincy Institute. Jake, can you talk about the significance of this meeting in the midst of the U.S.-Israeli war on Iran? You'd hardly know that that was happening if you just watched the toasts at the state dinner. We understand that China's most concerned about what they call the three T's, trade, technology. Taiwan is major. And Xi Jinping at this point, Trump needs him. You had the Iranian foreign minister just going to China last week. What does President Trump need from China around the U.S.-Iran war? He put off that first meeting because it was happening. It's still happening.
3: Yeah, it's a big question what he can get. And I think it might be different what he needs from what he wants. Trump has asked publicly that China join other countries in helping him open the strait in the past. Has sort of stepped back off of that request. And I don't think China has any interest in involving itself deeply in security matters in the region. But what China has done is it has backed up some of the negotiations that have been happening, has supported Pakistan, has had the prime mediating role. And China can give Iran a sense that its interests might be respected through the negotiation process, because China has a relationship with all actors in the region. So as much as the China-Iran relationship is highlighted in the U.S. foreign policy establishment, China's relationships with other regional countries like Saudi Arabia or United Arab Emirates are at least as important in terms of the economic relationship. They're significantly more important than those with Iran. So China has ties to all the countries in the region. It has acted in the past to help broker the normalization of relations between Saudi Arabia and Iran. So it has some experience in this realm, sort of acting as a broker towards peace. And we can hope for China to bolster that role. What we're not going to get, I think, from China is a sort of one-sided backing of the U.S. position that asks for complete capitulation on the Iranian side. So I think what we need the U.S. to understand is that it needs to come up with a way to achieve stability in the region, and China can be a part of that if the U.S. can get to that kind of a settlement.
1: And Jake, what about the fact, I mean, according to the White House, the two sides, that is to say China and the U.S., agreed that the Strait of Hormuz must remain open to support the free flow of energy. And at the same time, China said that it's interested in increasing its oil imports from the U.S.
3: Yeah, China's energy policy has been to diversify its import sources for security reasons. So it still relies significantly on exports through the Strait of Hormuz, and so it does have a very real interest in maintaining the openness of the strait. At the same time, it has sourced oil and other energy imports from an increasing range of places, from Africa, Latin America, increasingly from Russia, as Russia's markets have closed after it invaded Ukraine. And so China is looking to diversify, and if there is a stable relationship with the United States, then it feels like it can draw on American energy. And that would give us a stake on the part of the United States in maintaining that stability in the relationship. Ultimately, the overriding concern on the Chinese side is whether there can be a stability in the U.S.-China bilateral relationship. And if the United States is economically invested in that relationship, it becomes more likely.
2: Let's talk more about Taiwan. This is Guo Jiankun, a spokesperson for the Chinese Foreign Ministry, speaking today.
4: In his talks with U.S. President Donald Trump, President Xi Jinping pointed out that the Taiwan question is the most important issue in China-U.S. relations. If it is handled properly, the bilateral relationship will enjoy overall stability. Otherwise, the two countries will have clashes and even conflicts, putting the entire relationship in great jeopardy. Taiwan independence and cross-strait peace are as irreconcilable as fire and water. Maintaining peace and stability across the Taiwan Strait represents the greatest common ground between China and the U.S. The U.S. side must handle the Taiwan issue with the utmost prudence.
2: So, Jake Werner, your perspective now on Taiwan. That's the Chinese Foreign Ministry spokesperson. You have Republicans and Democrats calling on President Trump again to move forward with the multi-billion-dollar, $14 billion and more trade deal with Taiwan. You have the U.S., though, wanting Iran to, in a sense, mediate between the U.S. and Iran, wanting Xi Jinping to do that. Talk about what happens with Taiwan right now.
3: The question is whether the status quo can be maintained in a stable fashion. And in recent years, as the U.S.-China relationship has deteriorated, both sides have started to doubt whether they can trust the other side on this question, whether the other side respects the status quo and basically wants to maintain this kind of ambiguity over the status of Taiwan. The question is whether, as we stabilize the bilateral relationship, can we get back to a sense that both sides are invested in maintaining that form of stability or not? And so the big question for Trump really is how to manage that. I don't expect the Trump administration to kind of push towards increasing independence on the part of Taiwan. It seems like the China-Taiwan relationship is going in a more stable direction in over the course of recent months, as the opposition lawmaker, Zheng Niwan, the Taiwan opposition leader, came to Beijing and visited with Xi Jinping. So I think Beijing has some confidence that things are moving in a stabilizing direction. And so then the question is, can the improving relationship between the U.S. and China bolster that and give a sense that the ambiguous status quo is not further eroding?
1: And Zhao Hai, to go back to you, just earlier today, a few hours ago, the Kremlin announced that Putin, Russian President Vladimir Putin, would be visiting China very soon. If you could comment on the timing of that announcement and when this summit is expected to take place.
0: Well, first of all, President Putin is a regular visitor to China. He visits China every year, once or twice, or even more. And he has much more face-to-face talking with President Xi than President Xi with President Trump. It's been 30-some times. So there's a close tie between the two sides. And I think this time around, President Putin is coming right after President Trump's visit. There is some strategic intentions here. I think other than what we've been talking about, the Iran issue, the Ukraine issue will also be in focus because I think right now both sides needs to come back to the negotiation table and trying to find more common ground. And for that particular matter, I think President Putin needs to talk with President Xi and also get a picture of how China-U.S. relationship is moving forward. And I think in this triangle, you can see that previously, some of the American thinkers thinking that they can drive a wedge between China and Russia, and so far that hasn't been realized. China instead has stand firm with Russia on its normal economic relationship, its strategic cooperations. So I think for both sides, that's still a very much important bilateral relationship. I want to add something to what Jake just said about energy. I think China has a policy of diversifying its energy needs and also accelerating its transition toward green energy. From phase one trade deal, China has already agreed to purchase more energy from the United States, not starting from the Strait of Hormuz incident. And China will continue to purchase American energy if the energy is at a normal price and without the barrier of more and more trade disputes and added tariff. So I think that's an area in the future should be promising for both sides.
2: Zhao Hai, we want to thank you for being with us from Beijing, Director of International Political Studies at the Institute of World Economics and Politics in China's capital. And we want to thank Jake Warner, Director of the East Asia Program at the Quincy Institute for Responsible Statecraft, talking about this China-U.S. summit taking place in Beijing. President Trump just announced that he's invited Xi Jinping to Washington, D.C., September 24th for a state visit.

0: Spring of Hope by Ahmed Saputra. This is Democracy Now!, democracynow.org, The War and Peace Report. I'm Amy Goodman with Nermeen Sheikh.
1: A new study finds a dramatic increase in Israel's attacks on the Gaza Strip in the 5 weeks since it halted its airstrikes on Iran. According to the conflict monitoring group, ACLED, that is, Armed Conflict Location and Event Data, Israel carried out 35% more attacks on Gaza in April than it did in March. According to the Gaza's health ministry, 120 Palestinians, including 13 children, have been killed since April 8th. All the attacks came despite a U.S. brokered ceasefire agreement that was supposed to have taken effect in October. This is Faiza Al-Ajrami, a displaced Palestinian living in a tent in Gaza City.
2: The war has not stopped yet. The war has not stopped in order for me to worry that it will return. The war is ongoing. The bombing continues, and every day we hear that there are martyrs here and there. There is grave danger everywhere. Every moment we are expecting a missile to fall on us, on my son or daughter. We are scared.
0: Israeli forces continue to occupy more than half of Gaza, forcing over 2 million people to crowd into a thinner sliver of land along the coast. More than 1 million people are living in makeshift tents, most others in damaged structures. On Friday, Palestinians across the occupied territories plan to mark Nakba Day, the day that marks the mass expulsion of Palestinians from their homes during Israel's founding in 1948.
1: Well, today we spend the rest of the hour looking at an often forgotten piece of history about Jewish anti-Zionist activists in Eastern Europe who opposed calls in the early 20th century to form a Jewish ethnostate in Palestine. We're joined by the award-winning artist and author Molly Crabapple. Her new book is titled Here Where We Live Is Our Country, The Story of the Jewish Bund. The Guardian praised the book, saying the relevance of her material for our present moment is impossible to ignore. Molly Crabapple is an award-winning artist and author. Thank you, Molly, so much for coming into the studio to talk to us. First of all, congratulations on the spectacular book. If you could just begin by explaining the title of the book, Here Where We Live Is Our Country, The Story of the Jewish Bund.
3: I'm so honored to be here and to be talking with you guys about my new book. Here Where We Live Is Our Country is a slogan from a Bundist campaign poster in 1918. And I chose it because it encompasses this value that the Bund always held, the value of Dokeit, here-ness. Born in probably the most anti-Semitic place on earth in 1897, the Bund built their philosophy on the defiant insistence that Eastern Europe was their home and they had a right to live in freedom, in dignity, and have a beautiful, flourishing life there. And they also rejected, from the very start, calls to create a Jewish ethnostate in Palestine.
0: Why?
3: The reasons they evolved as Zionism evolved, but there were two major ones. The first was that they felt that Zionism was a capitulation to the same bigots that wanted to kick Jews out of Europe. At a time when all of these governments were saying that Jews were swarthy Oriental foreigners that ought to get the hell out to somewhere else, for Bundists, Zionists seemed to agree. But after the Balfour Declaration gave Zionism the backing of the British Empire and the British Empire's bayonets, the Bundists opposed Zionism for another reason. They thought it was the handmaiden of imperialism. And Bundists scrupulously reported the brutality that has always marked Zionism, the expropriation of Palestinian land, the brutal evictions of Palestinian farmers,

0: and the collaboration hand in hand with the British occupation.
1: And Molly, as you just mentioned, that Tsarist Russia was perhaps the least welcoming place for the Jews of Eastern Europe, and that's the year that the Bund was the year it was the location where the Bund was created, and was that it was the year 1897, which is the same year that Theodor Herzl launched the World Zionist Organization. So, if you could talk about this, the coincidence of these two organizations, and also what gave rise to the two in that historical moment and place.
0: It is a great irony of history that 1897, the same year as 13 young Marxist troublemakers were gathering in a safe house attic in Vilna, Theodor Herzl was
2: in Vilna, Lithuania.
0: In Vilna, Lithuania, then part of the Tsarist Empire. That same year, Theodor Herzl was launching the Zionist Congress at a ritzy casino in Switzerland. And the two groups hated each other from the start. But let's talk about Herzl. Herzl came from a very different background than the Bundists did. He was not a citizen of the decrepit Tsarist Empire. Instead, he was a citizen of the Habsburg Empire, which was much more liberal. He came from Vienna, and he loved Vienna. All he actually wanted to do was assimilate, and in fact, he even joked that maybe Jews should just convert to Christianity. But it was covering the Dreyfus trial in France when an obviously innocent French military officer named Alfred Dreyfus was banged up on fake charges of spying and then shipped off to Devil's Island. And then there were huge anti-Jewish riots all over France. This experience of covering the Dreyfus trial as a journalist marked Herzl profoundly. And it convinced him that Europe was just racist at its core, and that as long as Jews didn't have a state of their own, they would always be at the mercy of European racism. And he would spend the next years of his life meeting with every single despot and autocrat that he could to try to acquire some land in order to create this Jewish state.
2: I went to Vilna with my mother and my brother, and a partisan took us into the woods, a woman partisan. And I'm wondering if you can talk about who the Jewish partisans were. It's a story that's not very well known, how they were connected to the Bund, and what the Bund at the time, since they weren't supporting the State of Israel, was calling for.
0: When the Nazis invaded Poland in 1939, the Bund was the most popular Jewish political party in the country. They had swept the Polish elections. They were the majority of Jewish seats in basically every major city in the country. And they were able to keep their underground going throughout the Nazi occupation. And the underground meant many things. On one hand, it meant partisans, but it also meant saving kids, having underground soup kitchens, smuggling newspapers all over the country. A young Bundist named Salomon Friedrich actually went undercover as a Polish railway worker and exposed the truth of the Treblinka death camp to the world. Now, who are the partisans? The partisans were young Jews, usually either Bundists, left-wing Zionists, or communists, who were able to escape to the woods, get weapons somehow, often from like the black market, occasionally from Red Army detachments, and to fight until the end of the war. And it was actually Jewish partisans who worked with the Red Army to liberate Vilna from the Nazis.
1: Well, let's just go to some context. As you point out in the book, this history, the history of the Bund, has been almost entirely erased. How did you unearth this history and speak specifically about your great-grandfather?
0: Well, I grew up obsessed with my great-grandfather, Sam Rothbart. First off, my mom taught me how to paint, and Sam taught my mom how to paint. And so my whole life, I've always viewed the fact that I was an artist as a sort of gift that I had gotten from him through time. But he was also, he was a character, right? I grew up with his paintings all around me, his sculptures, photographs of him hanging from a chin-up bar by his ankles into his 80s, eating fire, playing a violin he made out of Venetian blinds. And he had this one body of work that I really loved. It was over 600 watercolors that he did of Volkovysk, his hometown in Belarus, a hometown he had left in 1904. And they were every aspect of life, from him praying on Yom Kippur to him being a bad kid drawing mean caricatures of his rabbi in religious school. And he had one painting that I always loved. And it was a young woman, and she had the long skirt and the hair and an updo. And she was standing on a dirt road at twilight, and she was throwing a rock through a window. And next to her is her boyfriend with more rocks, because chivalry is not dead, right? Lady should not be carrying her own rocks. And it was titled Itka the Bundist. And this drawing was so different than how I imagined a young Jewish woman would live in turn-of-the-century Tsarist Russia, that I thought the key to why Itka was so different had to be in that word, Bundist. And that was how I came across the Bund, through my great-grandfather's drawings. And I explored the Bund more in 2018 when I wrote an article for the New York Review of Books, which has been the most viral article I've ever written in my life, that told the Bund story from, you know, its birth in the Tsarist Empire through its role in the Russian Revolution, interwar Poland, to its ultimate destruction in the Holocaust. And after I wrote this article, these amazing older people got in touch with me, people like the pioneering lesbian poet Irena Klepfitch, whose father, Mikhail, was the bomb maker in the ghetto, people like the great union leader Mark Ehrlich, whose grandfather, Henrik Ehrlich, ran the Bund in Poland. And when I started hearing these stories from these amazing people about their families, I knew I was not finished with this. This was not going to be just like one article. This was going to be my life for quite some time. And so that's how I made the decision that I was going to write this book.
2: And talk more about going from the Bund and its role in the Warsaw Ghetto Uprising, which is so often ignored, to the anti-Zionist movement in the United States. I mean, you are telling a story, you're uncovering a story through your own family that leads right to your, to say the least, marvelous illustrations. You've won two Emmys for your illustrations and your writing, and how your grandfather and great-grandfather influenced you, both in your politics and your artistry.
0: Thank you. I mean, even though Sam died before I was born, I feel like he's someone who shaped my entire life. Not just the fact that he was a painter, not just the fact that being surrounded by paintings gave me permission to dream of being an artist. It was that Sam was a nonconformist in his bones, and he was a leftist. He was someone at a time when intermarriage was kind of taboo who welcomed my Puerto Rican father. He was someone who believed that everyone was created equal, even if he thought that artists were a little bit above. And I feel myself shaped by him. Now, in terms of the anti-Zionist movement and the Bund and the Warsaw Ghetto Revolt was the work of a group primarily called the Jewish Combat Organization, which was left-wing Zionists, Bundists, and communists. There were other people in the ghetto that fought, but that was the main group. And these were very young people. The youngest fighter was 13 years old. He was a Bundist named Lusiak Blondes. They had 50 guns from the Polish Home Army and one machine gun and homemade Molotov cocktails and light bulbs filled with battery acid. And with that, they launched the first urban revolt in Nazi-occupied Europe, and they held off the Nazis longer than the entire country of France. But as we know, courage cannot ultimately compete with airplanes and firebombs, and the Nazis annihilated 90% of Poland's Jews. After the war, there were pogroms in Poland that led to the majority of the Jewish community fleeing to displaced persons camps in American-occupied Germany. And these Jews spent years applying for visas to Western democracies that refused to accept them. Meanwhile, in the camps, Zionist groups quickly seized control of the camp administrations. And they used this power, which is, again, the power to distribute rations, the power to give people jobs and housing, to coerce people to join the Haganah and eventually to take part in the Nakba and the creation of Israel. And despite this intense pressure, despite the unspeakable horrors that Bundestag went through, they held firm to their belief in internationalist solidarity and their opposition to a Jewish state. And there's a line that I think of from the great Bundist pedagogue Shlomo Mendelssohn. It was in the last article he wrote before his death in 1948, where he said that it was shocking that Jews who had been the primary victims of fascism were now adopting its methods to suppress dissent in the Jewish community. And he wrote, it's as if the slaughterer has infected the victim with his germs during the slaughter.
1: So, Molly, I want to talk about one of the very interesting parts, or let's say form of the book, is the perspective from which you write. Your work, it seems to me, follows in the tradition of people who write a history from below, representing the voices of those who are oppressed, the subaltern outsiders. And you've said explicitly that you came to see you were writing not just about the Bund, but also, quote, a history of the 20th century from the point of view of the defeated. So if you could elaborate on that, and then the case you make again and again that the Bund was, in fact, not a failure, it was defeated. And that's a very different thing.
0: The Bund story from 1897 to 1945 is the story of the 20th century in Europe. It is the story of World War I, of the collapse of the old multi-ethnic empires and the creation of new violently nationalist ethnostates. It's the story of the Russian Revolution and the Russian Civil War. It's the story of independent Poland and the story of the Holocaust. And one of the sort of guiding quotes that I had in my mind when I was writing this book was by Mahmoud Darwish. It's the quote that I start the book with, where he says, let's read it. Soon we will search in the margins of your history in distant countries for what was once our history. That's Mahmoud Darwish, 11 Stars Over Andalusia. And this quote was a guiding thing for me because the Bund, they never took state power, right? They were kicked out of Russia by the Bolsheviks. They fought a valiant fight and became the most powerful Jewish party in Poland between the wars. But ultimately, you know, Poland was run by nationalists, Polish nationalists. And they were murdered during the Holocaust, and then the remnants of them were suppressed by the Soviet-backed dictatorship afterwards. And so there aren't the resources about the Bund that there would be about the people who won, right? Like, there is not the things that you'd read about George Washington or Vladimir Lenin, for that matter. So instead, writing about the Bund, it was a project of searching in the margins of other histories, of reading other people's memoirs, of going to countries. Like, I went to Ukraine during the Russian invasion. I went to Lithuania. I went to Poland. And looking at the margins. And then also, the Bund wrote in Yiddish, which is the language of the Jewish working class of Eastern Europe. This is not a largely spoken language today. Yiddish never had state power. It never had the resources to have an Académie Française, you know? And in order to write about the Bund, I had to learn Yiddish. And so much of this process was about going through these archives, looking at pages that were printed with hectograph, that were so faded and crumbled that I could barely make out those letters. It was like an act of necromancy and an act of reclamation.
2: Also, you quote at the beginning of your book, Molly, tradition is not the worship of ashes, it's the preservation of fire, Gustav Mahler. If you can talk about what that means to you, and also the researching, writing, traveling for this book in the midst of what Israel was doing in Gaza.
0: I use that quote because, for me, this book is not just taking some dinosaur bones, right, and putting them in a glass case at a museum. This is the preservation of our leftist past. I mean, the Bund is a Jewish story, but it is not for Jews alone. This is a history that belongs to all rebels. It belongs to everyone who believes in the necessity of human solidarity. And I viewed this book as my contribution towards the preservation of that fire. I mean, the research I did for this book is a bit lunatic, I would say. I think because I don't have a college degree, I came in with a sense of inferiority. I was like, I must learn everything. I read every single book I could in English, Spanish, French, and then eventually Yiddish as well. I had Polish and Russian research assistants who showed me perspectives like that of the great Polish socialist Zygmunt Zaremba, a comrade of the Bundists. I translated endless Yiddish pamphlets, including many pamphlets that have never been digitized before, especially anti-Zionist Yiddish literature from the Bund. I translated the work of their enemies as well, of Bolsheviks, of Zionists. I traveled to countries where the very urban grid had been erased in the streets that the Bund walked. Warsaw was systematically destroyed by the Nazis during the war. The streets that the Bund lived on, that they had their battles on, largely aren't there. But I wanted to see what the sunlight was like, and I wanted to see what wildflowers grew there. And I went to the grave of Patty Kremer, who is one of the pioneers of the Bund. Her grave was outside Vilnius in Ponar Forest. And I played the song that she sang with the women before she was murdered, which is Dishvua, the oath. And, I mean, how did this feel to write the majority of this during the Israeli genocide of Gaza? I mean, I think it broke me in probably ways that I have difficulty expressing. I mean, to forensically reconstruct the genocide of the Jews of Warsaw, while a country that claims the Holocaust as some sort of sick justification for its crimes does a genocide in Gaza, as it segments and liquidates Gaza block by block, as Israeli bulldozers and bombs efface Gaza like Nazi bombs effaced Warsaw. You know, there were often protests for Palestine downstairs at the library where I worked, and I would go down and join them.
2: Molly Crabapple, author of the new best-selling book, Here Where We Live Is Our Country, The Story of the Jewish Bund. It became a New York Times bestseller before it was even published. That does it for our show. I'll be in Atlanta, Georgia on Friday night. We'll be celebrating WRFG, also showing the film about Democracy Now! It'll be screening. That screening will take place in Atlanta. On Saturday, we'll be in Austin, Texas, and we'll also be in Houston, Texas this weekend, celebrating KPFK as well as Co-op Radio in Austin. You can check our website, KPFT, in Houston, which was blown up by the Ku Klux Klan when it first was founded in 1970. To see the travel plan for this weekend and the showing of Steal the Story, please go to democracynow.org. I'm Amy Goodman with Nermeen Sheikh.

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And I joined the transport union when they sent me Noah's Brown.

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Oh, Jesus, dear Con Martin, I hope yous win the match. 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

0: When I was in the third grade, I thought that I was gay, cause I could draw. 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Tripping. 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A preconceived idea of what it all meant. But those that like the same sex have the characteristics. The right-wing conservatives think it's a decision. 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
1: Bye-bye.
0: I don't know.
1: Bye-bye.

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2: Welcome to tonight's event, Exile and Engagement, a Palestinian Perspective on Peace and Democracy, held here at Nord Pool, Dortmund, and kindly supported by the city of Dortmund. Thanks for that. Our guest, Hamza Abu Hovidi, is a Palestinian activist, writer, and peace advocate. Born and raised in Gaza, he stood up for human rights and was imprisoned and tortured by Hamas. Now living in exile in Germany, he continues to speak out against Hamas, against antisemitism, and for peace, understanding between Palestinians and Israelis. We are honored to have Hamza with us tonight to share his story, his insights, and his vision for peace and democracy in the face of violence and repression. One further note from Tom Khaled Würdemann, who visited us last year, and he had one saying which I kept in my mind. Most of what passes for Israel solidarity or Palestine solidarity on the German left is not a position of solidarity, but enthusiasm for reactionary political projects. Solidarity with Israel or Palestine only makes sense if it is subordinated to a fundamental peace perspective. So we invite you to a critical discussion and debate, but based on respect, listening, and genuine interest. Contributions that seek to delegitimize this event as a whole are not welcome. Be it through general suspicion, personal attacks, deliberate distraction from the topic, or shifting the debate onto sidetracks. We will not tolerate the deliberate destruction of this discussion space. Thank you, and now we will start with you, Hamza.
3: So first of all, thanks actually for the quote. I didn't see it coming, but I appreciate it. And Tom is also a very dear friend. I mean, he actually introduced us to each other. So yeah, before starting, just two simple points. As you introduced me very well, thank you for that. But I also, as I criticize Hamas, I also criticize the Israeli government's actions, the army, the Israeli settlers, the list goes on. There is like I don't like to do this polarization. Those are the good people and those are the bad people. This is one thing. The second thing, if you expect me to have the magic trick for the Palestinian-Israeli conflict, I'm sorry, I don't have it. I'm just going to tell about my personal life and from our my life experience, what I can tell, what is wrong and shouldn't be done, and what I think can be a better solution for the current situation. So yeah, I'm Hamza Abu Huwaidi. I was born and raised in the Gaza Strip. I was born in 1997, which was a spicy period, let's say, between Palestine and Israel, because it had many events, if we are talking about post the peace accords, then to the second intifada, then to the Israeli withdrawal from Gaza, and the list goes on. So it was a very intense period. I was born in Arimal neighborhood, which is in the heart of Gaza City. You have the Gaza Strip and you have the Gaza City, which is in the middle. And as everyone else, I was just born there. I did not choose to be born there, and I had to live with all the difficulties that comes when we are a Palestinian or an Israeli in this conflict. And during my childhood, I did not have the privilege, let's say, to see how it was when Israel was occupying Gaza, or to see much things when the Palestinian Authority already also received the Gaza Strip from Israel in 2005. So I was still a young boy, did not have a lot of memories from that. Most of my memories actually came after Hamas took over the Gaza Strip, and I still remember in my neighborhood in Al Rimal, because it was in the middle of the city, you have the government buildings, the parliament, everything, so most of the events happened there. And I still remember the coup when Hamas took over the Gaza Strip, how they attacked the people from the Palestinian Authority or the Fatah political faction in Gaza, and how they started killing them, throwing them from buildings, dragging people with motorcycles, dead and alive. It was lots of terrible memories that shook us, that shook me and shook everyone in Gaza, because when Hamas came to power, their political slogan, I still remember it, was a change and reform. And everyone was pissed off of the Palestinian Authority, its corruption. We wanted a change and reform, actually, and many voted for that. But we did not expect that reform, let's say, or that change. And I had this little bit trauma from seeing these events without having any idea what's happening, actually. Anyway, we continued with Hamas. And after Hamas took over the power in 2007, they started reshifting everything in Gaza. It was not a simple coup. For example, they replaced all the teachers in Gaza from the schools. So they put in their own teachers. They took the religious figures, they put their religious figures, and I think we can all imagine what Hamas brought to Gaza. I went as a child to Dar al-Arqam school, which is Hamas owned and run school, actually, because there is no much options, and it was very close to the Israeli border. And I was raised there, and there in the school, because of Hamas's teachers and the indoctrination, it was more about indoctrination more than it's about having a normal life, actually, in school. At the age of 10 or 12, I was like memorized third of the Quran, most of these scripts, and the school lines, having to sing about martyrdom and how we love death more than they love life, etc. So it wasn't actually a very nice period. Still, at the same time, it was not only Hamas who were oppressing Gaza. We also had the Israeli siege that was all over Gaza, and Israel was controlling the airspace, they were controlling the seawater, they were controlling lots of things in Gaza, which made the life more terrible to the people there. Actually, it wasn't only Israel, we also had Egypt, who were also sieging Gaza. Anyway, I continued with that and had just my normal life until in the university, I had to choose to what university I should go, and because we don't have much options also, it's a small city, so I went to the Islamic University of Gaza, which is also a Hamas owned and run. It's where the leader studies, Sinwar, Deif, Haniyeh, everyone studies there, and it was a very intense experience, actually, in this university, because on the one hand, you have to choose what you want to study. For me, at the beginning, I wanted to study engineering, you know, Middle Eastern. My father was engineer, so for sure I will be an engineer. And the first year and a half in this university, I noticed that, yes, we are studying engineering, but it was more about using engineering for military stuff than it's about using it for civilian infrastructure or purposes. I still remember, actually, one of my teachers was Dr. Jamal Zibda, who was more interested in developing Hamas's tunnels, rockets' capabilities, more than he was interested in teaching us engineering. I didn't know that until in some of the wars that happened in Gaza, and we have lots of them, he was killed, and they started to announce that this was the guy who developed Hamas's rockets, and I was shocked that I was in the same class where he was teaching. Anyway, after a year and a half, I decided to change from engineering.

0: With my own eyes in the university, some people who did not have anything to do in common with Hamas or any opinion about this conflict, but they joined because they were suffering from this economical situation and they wanted better lives. And they also noticed that, unfortunately, since Hamas took over the power in 2007, everyone was dealing with Hamas as if it was a status quo, that it's okay, Hamas is ruling Gaza, no one cares about that, and you will have to live with that. And I'm not talking only about Palestine itself, I'm talking about Arab countries, Western countries, Israel itself, who were also allowing the Qatari money to enter to Hamas on a monthly basis. So everyone was desperate that, okay, we don't see an exit for that. And I saw some of my friends joined Hamas because they wanted these benefits. Thankfully, I did not. And that was until 2019. But before I go to 2019, I just want to show you a small video of my neighborhood, Al Rimal neighborhood, how it was in Gaza for two reasons. One is that I love this neighborhood, but unfortunately what is left from it right now is just ruins. Most of the people who were living there are either killed, wounded, displaced, or whatever. And the other thing is how people also looked to Gaza before, because the majority were looking at Gaza as a dark room. Yes, to an extent it was, but if you compared it to some Middle Eastern cities, in a way or another, it was better. And I think this video does not show a lot, but it will show you just a sign of how we were living in my neighborhood. It's a small video, but I will also try to show another one.
1: على هذه الأرض سيدة الأرض أم البدايات أم النهايات كانت تسمى فلسطين صارت تسمى فلسطين سيدتي أستحق لأنك سيدتي أستحق الحياة.
0: Was saying we deserve to live. Yes, we do actually. Yeah, and this how was the neighborhood. And if you looked at it right now, according to the most statistics, if you look to the UN, 70 to 80% of this neighborhood, like 8 of 10 houses are destroyed from this neighborhood, and it became ruins. Anyway, after I was supposed to graduate from this university, I started to hear about a new movement called We Want to Live movement. And this movement was formed from the society itself, from the civil society, and it had only two goals to achieve. One is to have better economical situation because we couldn't continue living with this. The second one is to have elections in Gaza because for those who don't know, we only had one time elections in our lives in Gaza in 2006. And the majority of us did not attend it. I mean, Gaza society, more than 50% is under the age of 18. So most of the society did not even see these elections but had to live with the consequences of it. So we wanted these elections in a way or another to have another government, something other than Hamas. So we protested in the streets, and it was only one slogan, we want to live. And the moment we entered the streets, immediately Hamas, that was in 2019, and in March 2019, and Hamas sent their militias to us to beat as much as they could, to arrest as much as they could. And unfortunately, I was one of those who were arrested back then, and I had to have this terrible experience in Hamas's jails because they don't just have any red lines. Everything is allowed there, and it's not something that you would wish for anyone, even for Hamas's people themselves. And I was arrested back then, and after a few weeks, my family managed to find a Hamas's official to bribe to get me out of the jail. That succeeded, and after this experience, I preferred to keep my head down because there was no, let's say, much media coverage of what happened for the people to see that there is people in Gaza saying we oppose this regime, or human rights organizations to talk that there is thousands of people, more than 2,000 of people from Gaza were arrested from the protests. So you can imagine how big it was. We were being tortured in these jails, and no one talked about us. So to an extent, we lost hope that people are not interested actually in the civilians in Gaza who are trying to change.

0: the situation kept my head down until 2023 in June, a few months before the war, and we decided to protest again. And it was a crazy idea for me, actually, to do that, because Hamas has a system for those who try to oppose them, and they record if you protested before and you were jailed before, you are in the system. And now I'm in a way or another, I'm trying to lead the protest. So we protested again, and it was more numbers, actually, than 2019. The same slogans, without any political attention, without any political attachment or attachment to foreign countries. We protested again, and the same thing happened. I was arrested again, and I had to go this not a nice experience in Hamas's jails. And for them, the moment I entered the police station, they took our IDs, and they realized that I was here before. I protested against them in 2019, so I had to have special kind of experience, if one can say, which was worse than the first one. And the same thing that happened in 2019 was repeated in 2023. We got out of the jail. My family paid the bribe. No media is talking about us. No human rights is talking about us. So I said, it's not my conflict. I can't change it. So I'm just going to leave this trip. I don't care, actually. What happens to Palestine and Israel is not my issue. I don't have any power to change anything. And before I move forward, I just want to show you a small video of this protest.
1: Osama Khaloud can barely sit because he's in so much pain. A young journalist who went to cover the protests happening outside of his house. The hunger protests, as they have been dubbed, have been held all over the Gaza Strip. Osama documented the ones in his neighbourhood on his social media accounts and with his camera. Soon after, he says members of Hamas broke into his house, beat him up and destroyed his equipment. He then says he was taken away and tortured for 3 days.
2: I knew the sensitivity of covering such an event, and so I didn't want to cover it. I was criticized for that by my neighbors because I'm the only journalist here. So then I went to cover the event, and suddenly Hamas police stormed my house, beating me up, destroyed my kit, and took me away.
1: Hamas says it's cracked down on the protests because certain groups want to bring disorder to the streets of Gaza.
3: I don't deny that there are some mistakes, and these mistakes will be investigated by the police. And we are against any violation of the law. We are against using of power against or violence against people. But, you know, some people try to...
0: This is actually Hamas's spokesman, Ghazi Hamad, who said they're going to investigate. 22 people were killed under torture in their jails. And until now, there is no results of what happened or who should be held accountable for these barbaric crimes, to be honest. And even the accusations in their jails were extremely stupid. One of my friends, Isami Saafin, he was also protesting with us, and the crime he had is to work with the Palestinian Authority. This is a crime under Hamas's law, to work with the Palestinian. I'm not talking about Israel, I'm not talking about foreign countries or America, I'm talking about the Palestinian Authority. He was tortured to death for that, because he's somehow working with the Palestinian Authority. And he wasn't the only one. Lots of people were killed, lots of people were tortured to a bad extent. And after that, I decided just to leave the Gaza Strip and just to have a new life in the West. And I made my own way from Gaza to Cairo, from Cairo to Turkey, from Turkey with these immigration boats or the death boats, actually, to Greece. 1 month after I left Gaza, actually, 23rd of August 2023, just 5 weeks or something like that before the war. And yeah, I made my way to Greece, and 1 month after October the 7th happened, and I started to see the videos, and it was shocking for me. At the beginning, I said it may be Israeli propaganda, it may be Hamas propaganda, because we didn't see such a scale of violence before, even from Hamas against Israel. We didn't see something like that before. And I started to see the videos that was coming from there, and until we confirmed that it actually happened. Everyone, actually, if I know in the strip what I was talking to, he told me they opened the gates of hell. We are just registering to leave Gaza Strip to Egypt because we understand how this will end up. They did, and they kidnapped the Israeli soldier, Gilad Shalit, in 2006, and we saw the consequences for one soldier. So you can imagine they killed more than 1,200. not to mention the more than 250 hostages. And everyone started to register to leave Gaza, including my family, including my close friends. And yeah, we were seeing that. And I saw one video, actually, coming from Gaza, I decided to speak. It was this video when there was a small group from Gaza, 100 to 200 people, celebrating what Hamas did. And I understood back then how this video will be used. Some people will use it to portray that, oh, you have 2 million terrorists in Gaza, you have 2 million people supporting Hamas. They won't understand that the majority of the moderates who oppose what Hamas did, they can't say it publicly. If they did, they will be held accountable for that. And some of them actually did. So I realized that I should speak, that I don't want this moment when I was there in the jail, I was feeling betrayed that no one is speaking about the moderates in Gaza. I didn't want that to be repeated to anyone. That was my only idea. I did not like decide to have something big. I just wanted to be one voice of the moderates in Gaza. And I started to speak, and I did not wait to condemn what they did, because yes, on the one hand, we have too many problems with Israel. We have the occupation, the siege, the crimes that happens in the West Bank, but that does not in any way justify what Hamas did. So I decided to speak, and unfortunately, I was in this refugee camp in Greece when I started to speak, and I did this video, slept, woke up the second morning to see that most of the Israeli embassies shared this video, and people who are in newcomers from Gaza who are in the refugee camp understood that in a way or another I'm working with the Israeli embassies. I did not work with them, and I don't have any control on who shares my videos. So I started to have these problems in the camp, and I was threatened, actually, in the camp that if I spoke about Hamas's spokesman, Abu Ubaida, again, the guy is going to cut my neck. And I went to the camp administration to report about that. Their decision was move one to another camp, and that's it. So if he wanted to do something, it's just 1 hour from my camp. And I moved to this camp until I got my papers there. Continued to speak when I was in Thessaloniki, and I remember back then, I wrote just an article for Newsweek. It was titled, Message to the Gazans, Demand the Release of the Hostages, if not out of moral obligation, actually, just to save whatever is left from Gaza, because that was in the middle of the war. Back then, part of my family was in Gaza, and they went for my mom in her tent after we lost our home, and we moved from Gaza City to Khan Yunis in the south. They went to my mom and they said in Arabic that Dammu Muhallal, which means the moment he enters Gaza, he's dead. It's something like a red list for Hamas, for people who are known to oppose Hamas. My family had to say publicly that we don't have anything to do with him. We don't agree. Talk to him. It's not our problem. And since then, I realized that if I want to speak, I have to get my family out of there. If not, I have to stop, because it wasn't an option, actually. At the end of the day, for me, my family is before Palestine, before Israel, before everything. And I thankfully succeeded to get my family out of Gaza and continued with my activism. But unfortunately for some newcomers, not all of them, that wasn't acceptable. And they started to harass, threaten me, and to see me something like a traitor of Gaza because I opposed Hamas. That doesn't mean that I was supporting Israeli military actions. All my stance was just criticize what Hamas did, because I'm not supporting the Israeli military actions. Anyway, I had to leave Greece because of these threats, because I also noticed how the authorities unfortunately respond to these things. And I moved to Germany, and in Germany, I exploded with my activism, I would say. I started to go to universities, to events, to the parliament, to every way I can for just a few things. To say that first and foremost, this war should stop yesterday, if not now, actually. And to say that there is people in Gaza who oppose Hamas. And I believe that was clear even during the war when the people in Gaza decided to protest against Hamas, even during the war, during the bombardment, the starvation, the displacement, everything. They decided to tell the world that Hamas is a terrorist organization, we don't want them, and we want this war to stop. That's it. Unfortunately, Hamas also made this people as they did actually in 2019. One of my friends, Uday Nasser al-Rabai, 22 years old guy who has not much opinions about the conflict. He was just, we don't want Hamas, we don't want the war. He was tortured to death. And when I saw the video of his body, it was terrifying. And you can imagine, the reason I'm saying these things is for you to imagine the cost of speaking against Hamas in Gaza, because unfortunately many people don't like or say that the people in Gaza should overthrow Hamas. We tried, and we continue to try, but you also should understand that it's not easy to protest against such a terrorist regime when there is a gun pointed to your head, and there is no one to defend you, actually. That was what happened to Uday, the same happened to Ahmed al-Masri, who's also one of our friends. And yeah, that's how Hamas met these people. At the same day, when I look at these people and I also look at the West, I see a totally different scenario. In Gaza, I see them chanting, Hamas is a terrorist organization, we want this war to stop. I look at the West, I wouldn't generalize and say all of the protests, but many of them actually, especially in the US, some in Berlin, I would say, glorifying Hamas. The people in Gaza who are living under Hamas saying it's a terrorist organization, but here, no, they are supporting them. The people in Gaza say, we want this war to stop, but here they say, no, we want Intifada. Those people don't have any idea what Intifada was. Intifada, in the second Intifada, it was just a matter of suicide bombs. Everyone was scared before entering a cafe or a school bus because of the bombs. And if you are on the Palestinian side, more Palestinians than Israelis were killed in the second Intifada. If you are in the Israeli side, mostly civilians were killed from the Israeli side. So I have no idea who are those people who are chanting for Intifada. Whether you are pro-Israel or pro-Palestine, it's not an option. It's not an option. And we already have a devastating war in Gaza. So no, we are good. What we want is first for this war to stop and for something to be rebuilding Gaza. And when I talk about rebuilding Gaza, I'm not talking only about rebuilding concrete buildings and stuff like that. We also have to rebuild the society there. Because it's hard for me actually to say it, but we have to rebuild the society. The people there lived with Hamas, a terrorist regime, since 2006. It's like 18 or 19 years. So we are talking about a period more, I think, than Germans lived with Nazi Germany. So you can imagine the indoctrination those people had from Hamas. They should have programs to de-radicalize this society and what they absorbed from Hamas. And I think in the Middle East, we have lots of examples to learn from, whether we are talking about Emirates, whether we are talking about Saudi Arabia, who were 10 years ago, not a single Jew would think of going to Emirates, but now they have synagogues. The same applies to Saudi Arabia, who were 10 years ago with the Sahwa and Wahhabism and this radical Islam, but now you have Taylor Swift in Saudi Arabia. So yes, we can learn from this experience, and I'm not saying that as a self-hating Palestinian, but I'm saying that because I want to see my society as the best as it can be. And when I talk about that, the same applies to the Israeli side, because I believe, yes, in Gaza we might have more radicalism than it's on the Israeli side, but if you looked at the Israeli society post-October the 7th at least, you have this crazy spike in radicalism. You have some communities who literally protested just to prohibit the humanitarian aid from entering the Gaza, or the crazy terrorist Israeli settlers actually in the West Bank who are attacking civilian Palestinians almost on a daily basis, according to OCHA, which is an organization attached to the UN. In 2024, you have at least on average 4 attacks by Israeli settlers against the Palestinian communities. In 2025, it's 5 actually in a day. So you can imagine how the spike is crazy in the Israeli society, and it's actually affecting the Israeli society itself, because there are crazy groups in Israel right now who are opposing a ceasefire deal or that will bring the hostages back to their families. The families of the hostages themselves started to complain from what's happening there. So yeah, this is a small part from my experience.

0: Yeah, thanks for all the insights. I would propose that I start with a few questions I have, and then we can open the discussion. So you are all free to come in the front, and we have an extra microphone, so you can ask your questions. But I'll start with the beginning of your talk. You spoke about having difficulties finding a job, and that's why you were part of the movement We Want a Better Life. We want to live. But can you tell me how Hamas was established their rule on an everyday basis? Like, what did the everyday life look for people like you, and especially also for women?
1: Actually, since they took over the power, they did not leave any safe place in Gaza. Schools, universities, mosques, everything. They spread like a cancer almost everywhere. I can't think actually of an institution or organization that in a way or another you don't have Hamas people there. And that's not to defame the organization itself or the institution, but to tell you how they spread. And as I said, after they took over the power in 2007, they started to replace every employee in Gaza, the public employees, the government's employees. They replaced the teachers, they replaced the imam mosques, they replaced the people who work for the government, and they started their indoctrination even outside of these buildings. Like if we are talking about a mosque, unfortunately, if you ask any typical Gazan, even the conservative Muslims, they stopped going to the mosques because it became a recruitment places for their activism.
0: And do you think they used religion also?
1: Yeah, the thing about the Gaza society is if you compare the Gaza society to the Middle East, I can't think actually of a society who is more religious than us, maybe only Saudi Arabia to an extent. But the Gaza society became actually, it wasn't like this, became after Hamas took over the power, became extremely attached to religion, and they used religion to manipulate people because it's an affront to use people, and it was easy for them. So they started to radicalize the people in a way or another with the religious discourse in these mosques that became actually very hard to avoid, because every mosque in Gaza became a Hamas mosque, and at the end of the day, those people is a Muslim community who wants to go to the mosque, and whether they noticed that or not, they were being indoctrinated in these mosques. And the unfortunate thing is that they actually started to take the mosque thing beyond the Palestine and Israel thing. There is, I think, a recorded interview for Mahmoud Zahar, who is a co-founder of Hamas. When he was asked about Palestine and Israel, he said that our project is beyond Palestine and Israel. We want to do this Islamic State, and that was in a mosque. And I remember, I don't actually remember what year exactly, but I was in the mosque, and normally in Friday prayers, you have a speech after the before the prayer, and normally an official comes, which is a Hamas official. And I remember back then there was Fathi Hamad, who was an interior minister for Hamas, and he came to this speech, to this prayer. And there was back then an escalation with Israel, and there was some rockets fired, and it was a closed circle. And when asked about these rockets, if it's directed towards a military base or an army thing, he answered that no. And by logic for him, by his logic, anyone who lives in Israel is a legitimate target. And we could have seen that being applied by Hamas when they attacked in October the 7th. It was not only for Jews, because some people say it was only an anti-Semitic attack. It wasn't like this. They attacked Muslims, they attacked Thailand people, Thai people, they almost attacked everyone. There were actually people from Gaza who were working in Israel in this day, by coincidence, they were there and they were killed. Because, and there is a video for that, when they were asked, they were like, you are working for the kuffar. So you can imagine this mentality that sees everyone as a legitimate enemy. Also in the university, I remember at the Islamic University, I had one course of Islamic Sharia law. And I remember our teacher, how upset he was, because we had this small Christian library close to the university, and he was in the mood that Hamas should close this library, and we shouldn't have a library that have a Bible in Gaza. So we have a minority of Christians actually in Gaza.
0: I compared a little bit to Turkey now. I have a Turkish heritage, and in Turkey under Erdogan's rule, they of course also put their teachers, their government officials in the schools, etc. And they had like the ideological idea of to Islamize the society a bit more. But after a few years, after they installed all the Islamic schools, or like a majority of Islamic schools, there was like a counter movement that people were moving away from religion. So, and people turning more to Judaism or becoming more secular just out of spite, or just because they saw the facade of it. So how do you analyze Islam and Islamism of Hamas? Because people who are Muslim, of course, they are interested in peace and living their lives, having a good life for themselves and their children. And most people I talk, of course, they are against the war, people who are not radicalized. So do we have some notion on that?
1: I think that Erdogan was trying to give the quote unquote cute Islam Islamism to the world, and yeah, they are also trying to do it now in Syria with this crazy guy. Anyway, in Gaza, I would say it's a bit different. It's a bit different because no, Hamas was attached to two forces. One is the Islamic regime in Iran, and one is the Muslim Brotherhood. So we were importing this terrible ideology from two factions, and it was actually said during the revolution in Egypt in 2013 when the leader Khayrat al-Shatir, who was the leader of the Muslim Brotherhood around the world, when he entered Gaza, he said that Hamas is the military arm of the Muslim Brotherhood. That was in a public speech. It's recorded, and you can find it online. At the same time, you have another faction of Hamas who's more attached to the Islamic regime in Iran. It's not only Hamas, you also have the Palestinian Islamic Jihad. And those are terrible people. Like, the idea of jihad for them is centered. It's number one. You can never discuss this idea with those people. And as I said, it's not about Palestine and Israel for them. It's more about achieving this crazy idea of a big Islamic state.
0: A difficult topic. Of course, I see that there is a very hard influence of the regime in Iran and helping radicalize the people. But I have one more question. Do you see what role women in general played in Gaza?
1: It's a hard question. That, I mean, when we look at Gaza, we shouldn't look at with the German eye. We shouldn't look at the Gaza society with a Western eye, because as every Middle Eastern country, or most of them actually, women plays little to no role, unfortunately. And yeah, Gaza was one of those societies. Don't give me that look that we are a terrible society. The entire Middle East is at the same way. If you looked at Syria, if you looked at Jordan, if you looked at whatever country, they have play little to no role. But actually, we started to do some role. And if you looked at the protest during the war, there was a protest only for women in Gaza who opposed Hamas. And they protested also during the war, so I have much respect to them. Hopefully, in the future, they can play more role, but it wasn't easy for them to play this role in the Middle East on the one hand, and especially that we are ruled by Islamists who oppose giving the woman any role in the political or the social life.
0: Okay, so you say the oppression of Hamas was so strong that the society went kind of very quiet.
1: I mean, from 2006, and you can count 8 years, we had Fathi Hamad as an interior minister. And I remember back then when we were walking at the beach, even men were not allowed to wear a short. So you can imagine how it is for the woman. We had this morality police from them that if you are working with a woman that is not your wife or have a family relationship, you will be both arrested. So it's extremely hard for a woman to play such a role under such a totalitarian terrorist regime.
0: Yes. My last question before we open it up and to get closer to the topic of this evening, what do you say? What can be a credible and also sustainable peace dialogue between Palestinians and Israelis civil society? How can that look like? Do you see any concrete approaches or hope?
1: I will get my magic trick. I told you about that. I would say that first and foremost, we all agree that Hamas must go for sure, because it's I don't think we would have any hope for peace when they are ruling there. The same applies actually to the Israeli government, because I can't see Ben-Gvir or Smotrich handing the Palestinians a peace treaty right now. And for me, in my opinion, actually, I think that there is a criminals and war crimes that happened by this government. And for the better of the Israeli society and the Palestinian society, they both, the leadership must go. I wouldn't say that peace would come at the second day, but I would say if there was a role to be supported by the Arab states, especially

0: dropped in one idea, we can't support you in another idea. But what we are seeing right now is quietly the opposite, unfortunately. So I would say that both leadership must go, and we should have something new in these two societies. And for us, especially the Palestinians, we have to give up on many taboos that we have been dealing with since 1948. And when I say taboos, one idea is this from the river to the sea idea, take all over the land. That would never happen, and it's immoral, and it shouldn't actually be discussed. This is one thing. The second thing, for example, the right of return. While it's legitimate, in my opinion, those people were displaced from their lands, but when I look right now, we are talking about 8 million. I can't see how I can put these people in what is right now the state of Israel. And unfortunately, we have been dealing with this taboo in every Palestinian, in every peace treaty, whether we are talking Oslo, Camp David, or whatever, and it all the time it makes problems. And I think we should realize that it's not applicable. That doesn't mean the right is not legitimate. It's legitimate, and those people should be compensated, whether financially, relocated to other countries, not to continue living in this terrible situation, as it happens with every society after a war. It happened with Turkey and Greece, actually. So we can't continue with these taboos.
1: Yeah, thank you. Thank you.
2: In O-Ton-Playback bei Radio Dreieckland hörtet ihr Exil und Engagement, eine palästinensische Sicht auf Frieden und Demokratie. 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

on me. Throw me that hole and I'll pass and go. 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Don't tell me.

0: primal scream, and that's called Tomorrow Ends Today, it can hardly have escaped your notice over the past few years that Walters is spreading through the media like some virulent form of creeper, and he's even got his foot in our door now.
1: I say. What do you get if you listen to the Janice Long Show on Tuesday, the 23rd of December?
2: I don't know. What do you get if you listen to the Janice Long Show on Tuesday, the 23rd of December?
1: You get Stuff the Turkey, Hang the Stockings, it's the Janice Long Show Christmas Survey Special.
2: Crikey. am I in it?
1: Can't tell.
2: Oh.